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flutist Jean-Pierre Rampal, and on the harp, Marielle Nordemann. That was music from Louis Spohr's Sonata Concertante, Opus 113, a romantic adagio. The early 19th century composer, conductor, and violinist married the lovely harpist Dora Scheidler. Inevitably, duos for violin and harp were the result. Guitar music by Giuliani next. Perhaps it was more common back in the day than now, but it seems you must always have a guitar to hand for songs and music making. The six-string guitar was actually a relatively recent invention. Among those who brought it to prominence was the Italian Mauro Giuliani, a contemporary of Beethoven. His 200 works with guitar form the bulk of the 19th century guitar repertory. In fact, the very first guitar magazine ever founded in London in 1933 was called the Giulianidad. It would seem counterintuitive to write complex music for the guitar at a time market preferences were inclined towards guitar music for amateurs, but Giuliani's contributions helped to pave the way for the elevation of the instrument. The duo concertante Opus 25 for violin and guitar in E minor is a pillar in the repertory for the pairing and is laid out meticulously with attention to the roles given to the two instruments as well as the narrative possibilities of the sonata form. The violin is given opportunity for lyrical display and the theme and variations allows the guitar to shine. The violin in these instances providing a garland of melody as a secondary instrument in the manner of the sonatas for harpsichord and violin ad libitum of the early 18th century. Giuliani's duo concertante, Opus 25 for violin and guitar in E minor, coming now from violinist Joseph Swenson and guitarist Kazuhito Yamashita.

The artful artlessness of the Viennese classical style is beautifully represented here by guitarist and composer Mauro Giuliani with violinist Kazuhito Yamashita. We heard the duo concertante Opus 25 for violin and guitar in E minor of Mauro Giuliani. And now we take a break for today's reflection from Michael Kelly on forward progress, as he writes about eyewear. The type of lens makes all the difference. The most common type of lens is single vision. It has the same prescription over the whole surface, but a person might also need bifocals. These lenses are divided into two sections, usually distance correction on top and reading correction on the bottom. There are also trifocals, which function like bifocals, with three zones for distance, intermediate, and near vision. The kind of lens you need depends on the kind of eyes you have, and the right lens makes all the difference. While the wrong lens brings haze, the right lens brings clarity. That is true with glasses. It's also true when we look back at our past. As Christians, we know God is faithful. The Bible tells us so. He who calls you is faithful. He will do it. 1 Thessalonians 5:24. But the Lord is faithful. He will strengthen you and guard you from the evil one. 2 Thessalonians 3:3. Know that the Lord, your God, is God, the faithful God who keeps his gracious covenant, loyalty for a thousand generations with those who love him and keep his commands. Deuteronomy 7:9. Despite that, we often look back over the course of our lives and wonder. We wonder about pain we have experienced. We wonder about opportunities we didn't get. And we wonder about what should have been done. We wonder about all those things. And we might be tempted to wonder about God's faithfulness. But perhaps we're looking backward with a wrong lens. When we look backwards, we often do so wondering whether or not God has been faithful. When we feel that sense of loss, we begin to question whether or not he has actually faithfully provided, or sustained, or guarded, or strengthened. But what if we changed our lenses? What if instead of looking backward, wondering about God's faithfulness, we looked backward, assuming his faithfulness? That is to say, what if we believed the Bible when it tells us that God is faithful? When we change our lenses to that starting point, we already know God has been faithful. We are just looking for the evidence of that faithfulness. When we change our lenses like that, we are able to appreciate the faithfulness of God to a greater degree. Changing those lenses helps break us out of our presumptuous pride that assumes we know the best and most right way for God to provide, or strengthen, or guard, or sustain. We find our hearts increasingly open to the surprising and unexpected ways in which he has done all those things. We find ourselves appreciating more and more God's sovereign care for us, even when we didn't recognize it at that time. Truth is, we will never know just how faithful God has been to us, because his faithfulness extends even to the realm of our unawareness. We'll never know all that he has kept from us. Friend, God has been faithful to you, even if you don't know the full extent of that faithfulness. Why not trust his word and assume he has been faithful, and then let your soul rejoice as you start to spot all the ways how? Michael Kelly on Forward Progress. And now we go back to the music, the Bozart Trio, with a piano trio in F, Hoboken 15, No. 17, of Joseph Haydn.

0: Joseph Haydn's first piano trios were written when the genre was in its infancy. The emphasis was showing off the newfangled instrument, the piano, and many times the violin and cello accompanying are only clearly there for decorative purposes. Nonetheless, the resulting works are full of grace, sprightliness, and charm. The piano trio in F, Hoboken 15, No. 17, is a late trio dating from 1790. The Beaux-Arts Trio performed. 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
1: 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Since Christ has made us a new creation, how does that change the way we view the world? 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Since then, you have been raised with Christ. Set your hearts on things above, where Christ is seated at the right hand of God. Set your minds on things above, not on earthly things. For you died, and your life is now hidden with Christ in God. Now, you must rid yourselves of all such things as these: anger, rage, malice, slander, and filthy language from your lips. 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From Colossians 3, listen to the Bible. It's great for the soul.
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Domenico Scarlatti's keyboard sonatas are full of the color of native Spanish music. Many were written for his student, the Infanta Maria Barbara, who became Queen of Spain in 1746. Harpsichordist Scott Ross here playing the sonatas in A major, Kirkpatrick 211, and before it in D minor, Kirkpatrick 141.

harpsichordist Scott Ross with two sonatas by Domenico Scarlatti. Those were the sonatas in D minor and A, Kirkpatrick 141 and 211. The Italian opera composer Giovanni Battista Pergolesi died at the tragically young age of 26 from tuberculosis. Such was his renown that the succeeding years saw a proliferation of music passed off as Pergolesi's and sold for tidy sums. The next concerto, though, is one of the rare works known to be authentic. Bettina Musumeli and I Solisti Veneti under Claudio Scimone perform Pergolesi's Concerto for Violin and Strings in B-flat.

0: The consumptive composer was also a violin virtuoso, and likely performed this work himself. We heard the B-flat major concerto for violin and strings of Giovanni Battista Pergolesi in a performance by violinist Bettina Musumeli and Isolisti Veneti, directed by Claudio Scimone. The Manila Symphony Junior Orchestra, in partnership with the Intramuros Administration, presents Celli Sentimental, an evening of works by Haydn, Mozart, and Villa-Lobos. The concert features soprano Cristiana Serafin de Ocampo and cellist Damodar Das Castillo. Dr. Renato Lucas serves as guest conductor. The performance takes place on June 14 at 7 p.m. at the Centro de Turismo, Old San Ignacio Church, Arzobispo Street, Intramuros, Manila. Tickets are available through Ticket to Me. 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
2: A group of soldiers were being taught how to jump from a plane. A new recruit asked, "What if my parachute doesn't open?" "That," the instructor replied, "is known as jumping to a conclusion." Unfortunately, lots of people have the habit of jumping to conclusions before getting all the facts. When we're in a hurry, we sometimes think the best thing to do is make a quick decision and get things done. And when it's a minor decision, that's generally a good practice. But when it's a matter which can harm someone's reputation or affect someone spiritually if the wrong judgment is made, we need to take time to make sure we have the facts before we proceed. Proverbs says, "He that answereth a matter before he heareth it, it is folly and shame unto him." Remember, when the outcome matters, digging for the facts is better exercise than jumping to a conclusion. It may take a little longer up front, but in the long run, it redeems the time.
1: Redeeming the Time from LifeChangingSeminars.com.
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0: And back to the music on Drive with me, David, here on The Master's Touch. Antonio Vivaldi's Four Seasons is a showcase for the violin, of which Vivaldi himself was a master. Nonetheless, players of other instruments have successfully borrowed the music. Take, for instance, this ensemble of recorded players, Marion Verbruggen and the Flanders Recorded Quartet, with their whimsical take of Spring.

Marion Verbruggen and the Flanders Recorder Quartet with La Primavera, or Spring, by Antonio Vivaldi, of course, originally for strings. Their album advertises itself as having no strings attached. Next, a short sweep of popular music from 16th century France. Giovanni Bassano arranges a tune by Thomas Craquillon entitled A Cheerful Shepherdess. Pierre

Alès, the Flemish publisher and composer, follows with three dances, a Gaillard d'Escosse, or Scottish Galliard, La Roque Gaillard, and Allemand du Lige. First of all is this delightful chanson by Yéyan Plasson, My Shepherdess, My Light. Here's the Baltimore Consort.

0: rustic references for very popular in French entertainment music for several centuries, the Baltimore consort performed Yayan Plasson's chanson, My Shepherd is My Light, Giovanni Basson's arrangement of Thomas Crequillon's A Cheerful Shepherdess, and followed by dances by Pierre Vallès. And that's all for today on DZFE's Classical Drive, a showcase of music with its heart in the 17th and 18th centuries, works in Baroque and classical style. 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Once again, this is David with Tiffany the Rhyotel's program, thanking you for listening. Good day.
1: Trustworthy people, people who stick by you through thick and thin, can be few and far between. God, on the other hand, He has an abundance, an absolute abundance of steadfast love and faithfulness. Hi, I'm Bernie Diamond, and welcome to the program today as we take a look at God's faithfulness from a different perspective. Yesterday on the program, we started talking about trust, people we can trust. And God, can we actually trust Him? It's a big question. Let's say God's all-powerful. Let's say He can actually do anything He wants to do. Well, that could be bad news instead of good news. If what He wants to do is punish us every time we take a step out of line, if He's just a nasty old piano teacher that raps you over the knuckles with a ruler every time you play a wrong note, that is definitely not good news. And what we looked at yesterday is this promise from God about Himself. This is what He says. It comes from the book of Exodus, chapter 34. The Lord your God is merciful and gracious, slow to anger, and abounding in steadfast love and faithfulness, keeping His steadfast love for the thousandth generation, forgiving iniquity and transgression and sin. It's interesting. This promise of being slow to anger appears quite a few times, and it's always accompanied by these words. Not only is He slow to anger, but He is abounding in steadfast love and faithfulness. And it's that steadfast love that we're going to take a look at today. It's that steadfast love that's the flip side of the coin that has slow to anger on the front of it. I was talking to a young person recently, and he's gone to take up an apprenticeship as a motor mechanic, a young boy who'd struggled at school, just wasn't academic, but he was great with his hands. Anyhow, he takes up this apprenticeship, and what he discovered was that his employers were great trainers. They really invested in him, and he learned a lot. But every now and then, the boss would explode, lash out at his staff, get angry at the smallest thing. Do you see the conflict? On the one hand, the boss invests a lot in these apprentices. He's in it for the long haul. He takes them through thick and thin. And yet, on the other hand, the guy's got a short fuse and he's not slow to anger. And that places immediate conflict in the minds of these apprentices. In his anger, he would lash out and say stupid things like, I'm going to sack you and get rid of you, and rob them of their sense of security, even though he never intended to get rid of them, even though his history was actually going the distance with his apprentices. The conflict arises in the apprentice's mind and heart because being slow to anger and abounding in steadfast love are two sides of the one coin. One is a part of the other. You can't really be abounding in steadfast love and yet have a short fuse. Steadfast is not a word that we use that much these days, but it's a great word. It means rock solid. It means unfailing. It means something that will stand fast through the storms, something that you can absolutely rely on the bad days as well as the good days. Now, I want to go back and look at the circumstances that this promise was given. It was given to Moses, who was heading up Israel at the time, and they'd just come out of Egypt. He'd brought them through the Red Sea. They'd seen amazing miracles done to the Pharaoh and to the Egyptians and the parting of the Red Sea, and then it came crashing down on the Egyptians and destroyed the Egyptian army. Amazing stuff. And yet, the moment they get to the other side, the moment they find themselves in the desert, what do? They start to grumble. Anyway, Moses goes up to Mount Sinai, and he receives from God two tablets, and not pills, tablets, stone tablets, containing the Ten Commandments. But while he's up there, the people down in the valley are making an idol, a golden calf. And that's an offense to God, because they go and worship this other thing instead of worshiping God. Moses comes down, sees that, smashes the tablets with the Ten Commandments on it. God's not happy with him. Moses is not happy with him. And so eventually he goes back up a second time to get the law from God again. And just as he gets up there, this is the promise that's given to him. The Lord passes before him and proclaims, "The Lord, your God, is a merciful and gracious God, slow to anger and abounding in steadfast love and faithfulness, keeping steadfast love for the thousandth generation, forgiving the people their iniquity and transgression and sin, yet by no means clearing the guilty, but visiting the iniquity of the parents upon the children and the children's children to the third and fourth generations." See, what this says is God is slow to anger. He's abounding in steadfast love and faithfulness, and he will keep that love to the thousandth generation. You know, that's an awfully long time. If a generation is roughly 25 years, he's talking 25,000 years. Whereas iniquity and sin is only visited to the third or fourth generation. This God is slow to anger and abounding in steadfast love, forgiving iniquity and transgression and sin. But if we keep on and on and on in it, by no means clearing the guilty. You know what this promise means? That God will hang in there for us. He is abounding in steadfast love. That's an over-the-top statement. I love this abounding thing. I walk past a florist shop and there's all these flowers and smells and beauty and life. That's abundance. I sit down to a really warm, hearty meal on a cold winter's night. That's abundance. There's an overflowing. There's a more than enoughness of his steadfast, rock-solid love that goes on to a thousand generations. See, this promise comes in the face of a people who, the moment Moses turns his back, start making idols for themselves, turning their backs on God. See, this is about mercy. This is about grace. This is about God being slow to anger. That is definitely an abundance of steadfast love. God knows we're going to make mistakes. The name Israel means literally to struggle with God. And the whole of the Old Testament is the story of how this nation, God's chosen people, Israel, struggle with God. He knows that. He knows that you and I are going to stumble. He knows that you and I are going to make mistakes, and some days we'll even fall flat on our faces. He knows that. And at those times, here is the promise of God. It's the same promise he made to Israel in the face of their sin. "I am slow to anger. I'm full of mercy and grace. And I am abounding in steadfast love towards you." That is a promise that you and I can depend on. It's rock solid. Now, let me tell you why it's so important. Because when we fail, which we do, God doesn't fail. When we desert him, God doesn't desert us. That is so amazing. That is so hard to get our minds around. You see, sin is a two-sided transaction. It separates us on God's side because he is a good and holy and perfect God. And it separates us on our side through our sin. God is righteous. And so when we reject him, he can't accept us until we're forgiven. And that's what Jesus Christ did on the cross. He paid the price. And grace is a double-sided transaction because it opens the door to God and removes our sense of guilt. God is full of grace and mercy and slow to anger and abounding in steadfast love and faithfulness. He is ready to forgive. That's who God is. That's why in Hebrews we read, "For we do not have a high priest who's unable to sympathize with our weaknesses, but one who in every respect has been tested as we are, but was without sin. Therefore, let us approach the throne of grace with boldness, so that we may receive mercy and find grace to help in time of need." God is abounding in steadfast love and faithfulness. That, my friend, is a promise that you and I can depend on. Before I go, I'd just like to remind you that if you have a prayer need, we would absolutely love to pray for you. Because the only sort of prayer that the Bible teaches about is the sort that has powerful results. Just let that sink in. The only sort of prayer the Bible teaches about is the sort that has powerful results. So if you'd like us to pray with you, in fact, if you'd like our whole prayer community to pray with you, stop by online at powerfulprayer.org to share your prayer request. It's completely confidential. Your name won't be displayed. And in fact, while you're there, perhaps you could pray for one or two others as well and leave them a word or two of encouragement. You can be such a mighty blessing to so many others by supporting them in prayer. God's word says that the prayer of the righteous is powerful and effective. So please allow us to pray for you and with you. And let's just see what God does, how he intervenes, how he chooses to bless you. That web address again is powerfulprayer.org. I'm Bernie Diamond, and I'll catch you again same time tomorrow with a different perspective.
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Hello there, and welcome to Exploring Music. It's Bill McLaughlin here. We are listening to Mozart and Haydn string quartets this week. And today's the day we're going to turn to the young composer Mozart and see what he was doing all by himself before he came into contact with Haydn. One of the big differences between Haydn and Mozart was not so much their difference in age. Haydn was 24 years older. But I think much more important is the fact that Haydn was not much of a traveler. Born in a little town in Lower Austria, he'd lived in Vienna during those times he was in the St. Stephen's Choir, and then he worked in Vienna and at the estate of the Esterházys. And while their estate was in Hungary, it was still part of Austria. Whereas Mozart was quite a traveler. He made his first tour when he was 6 years old, went to Munich and Vienna, and then when he was seven, in the year 1763, he and his father embarked on a big tour, a really big tour. They went to Germany, then Brussels and Paris and Versailles, and then on to London, spent quite a lot of time there, came back to Amsterdam, Paris once again, Dijon, Lyon, went to Geneva, Bern, Zurich, and finally back to Salzburg, 3.5 years later. When he left, he was 7 years old. When he came back, he was nearly 11. And that set the pattern for Mozart. So it shouldn't be a surprise to discover that Mozart wrote his first string quartet while he was on the road. The year was 1770. He and his pop had been on the road for about, a month and a half there, and they were in Italy, in a little town about 20 miles from Milan called Lodi. This piece of music we're going to hear is called the Lodi Quartet. Mozart composed it on the evening of March 15th, 1770. He was 14 years old. Let's listen to the first movement.

remarkably beautiful piece, isn't it? And the fact that it was written by a 14-year-old who was on the road makes it, I guess, even more astonishing. We just heard the first movement of Mozart's first string quartet. There's a spot just in the center of this piece that's my favorite, say, 8 or 10 measures. When we start, it's the cello playing, and the viola is here on this D natural, and it all floats. There comes the second violin in, and now the first. Cello takes the lead. First violin now. Second viola. Second violin takes the lead now. First and viola. First violin. Second violin right here. I just hear the first takes over. It's like an opera scene. These are actors in a drama. They're playing their roles. That's why there is this dialogue between them. And that is an astonishing thing to be able to bring off at any age. Let's hear a little more of young Mozart. Oh, we'll let him grow up a little. 1772, let's see, he's 16. He's back in Milan, and he's writing string quartets again. Let's hear two movements of the quartet number 3. Here's the American quartet playing.

That's music of remarkable depth and sensitivity. This beautifully sad music in E minor. We just heard the adagio movement from the quartet in G major, Kerschel listing 150. Quartet in G major, Kerschel listing 156. Music composed by Mozart when he was all of 16.

Minuet. This is from a string quartet in B flat major. The minuet's in G minor and it's fast. Here's the American quartet playing the quartet number 6 in B flat, Kerscher 159.

the American Quartet playing the Quartet No. 6 in B-flat, Kerschel 159. That was a minuet, a fast minuet, in a minor key, G minor. It's plain that even as a teenager, Mozart's fascinated with the way rhythm works on us emotionally, and he kept playing with it. In yesterday's show, we were listening to Haydn and hearing how he was struggling not to always write four-measure phrases. With Mozart, he didn't seem to have to struggle at all. It just seems so natural to him. Listen to this phrase. Here's the opening of the F major quartet.

Well, that music sounds so beautiful and so natural that we can imagine it's all in perfect proportion. But when we start to look at it, there's a lot of guile here on the part of this young man. All of the phrases are of different length. This is sort of like building blocks that are all different shapes and sizes. The very first phrase is 3 measures long, and the most important note comes on the 3rd measure. That's the climax of the phrase. And then we get a mysterious passage, just 2 measures, murmured, softer, and on 4 measures this time, an explosion in the 2nd measure, Let's listen to the opening of that music again, and now enjoy the fact that we now know that the waves of the lake are sweeping up in a beautiful but irregular rhythm.

beautiful, isn't it? Here's another extraordinary example of Mozart's psychological and emotional awareness in a quartet. This is a quartet in E-flat major, which starts with a slow introduction, adagio. Again, it's almost operatic for Mozart. Could be a court of judges. And then softly, consolingly, sweetly. And when we get to the allegro, the lively part, Mozart has a wonderful trick going on. He marks it allegro assai, which means very lively, very fast, but it doesn't sound fast because he's writing really slow notes. It almost sounds like a hymn, doesn't it? It sounds very slow, but underneath that seeming calm, there's a dynamo going. 1, 2, 3, 1, 2, 3, 1, 2, 3, 1, 2, 3, 1, 2, 3, 1, 2, 3. But the audience doesn't know it until this explosion comes. And so forth. Let's listen to just the opening of this quartet.

0: We heard the opening of the string quartet in E-flat major, Kershaw 171, music composed by Mozart in Vienna this summer of 1773. He was 17 years old. You're tuned into Exploring Music, and this week we've been listening to the string quartets of Franz Joseph Haydn and Wolfgang Amadeus Mozart. Drop us a line. Let us know how you like the show. You can write to us via our website, exploringmusic.org.
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2: We played with magnets when we were kids. I still play with magnets. Online, the description of magnets by encyclopedias are still mostly a mystery, but great for toys. Invisible forces. Did you know the needle pointing to the north is a southern pole on the compass? I just lost you, didn't I? Remember, with magnets, opposites attract. If you have two magnets, north to south, south to north. But if you put north to north, they push each other away. The slightly magnetized needle in a compass has a north and a south indicator, but of course, it's the south tip, even if it's painted red, that is pointing north because opposites attract. I read that the world's magnetic fields are caused by circulating currents of liquid iron at the Earth's outer core. How science fiction does that sound? That is definitely something no one has seen firsthand. But wow, is that what makes magnets such fun toys? That there are circulating currents of liquid iron at the Earth's outer core.
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So I'm thinking of that wonderful technique which Mozart seems to have discovered of being able to write slow-sounding music in a very fast tempo. It's music which is just about to explode at almost any instant. Here's my favorite example from around the same period, 1773. This is a quartet in D minor. And notice that Mozart is setting us up. The music sounds slow, and then it explodes.

Isn't that wonderful, amazing music? And let's take the opportunity to hear a couple more pieces from that same D minor quartet. There's a minuet in D minor, very serious, very stern in a way, and then a remarkable fugal finale, which starts out with this chromatic line in the cello.

It goes on the second violin. The first. Here are the minuetto and finale of the D minor string quartet. This is the American quartet playing this music of Mozart.

you might be tempted to date that piece 40 or 50 years before it was actually composed. It sounds very much like the music of the Baroque composers, particularly like Bach, that line. I have to hear that final stretto again. It's amazing what he's doing, just piling these entrances up on top of each other. It shouldn't make sense, it shouldn't work, but of course, it's Mozart, so it does.

Stretto is a sort of fancy word for just a pileup of imitative voices. It has the connotation that things are getting hurried, so the voices are coming in sooner than we expect them to. Tremendous drama as a result. That was the American String Quartet playing for us just now, music of Mozart, the D minor quartet. So that's music from 1773. Mozart's 17 years old, and in my opinion, this young fellow is doing pretty well for himself. But he took a break then and didn't write any more quartets for about 12 years. Toward the end of that 12-year period, he had moved to Vienna, and there he met Franz Joseph Haydn. They became best friends. They started to have quartet parties, playing all night at someone's apartment. And Mozart said, "I didn't really know until that experience how to write a string quartet." Hard to believe he would say that, given the beautiful music we've been hearing already in today's show. But now Mozart made a real effort, studied Haydn's work, and then sat down and composed six quartets and dedicated them to Joseph Haydn. We'll start with the first of these six Haydn quartets, and sometimes you'll hear the nickname for this piece, The Spring. We'll hear also the Andante Cantabile, a slow movement, which opens with a little gruppetto. And then in the finale, marked Molto Allegro, we find Mozart employing that same trick, long notes in a very fast tempo, and then it takes off like a bat. We're headed straight for the finale of Jupiter's Symphony. We'll hear now the Eder Quartet playing three movements of Kerschel 387. This is music which Mozart dated New Year's Eve, 1782.

And that's all he wrote. We heard the Eder Quartet playing three movements from Mozart's Quartet in G Major, Kirchhoff 387, the first of six quartets which he dedicated to Joseph Haydn. And that's all the Mozart we can squeeze into today's show. In tomorrow's show, we're going to put Mozart and Haydn side by side, as they were in Vienna. They became each other's best friends and biggest fans, and they changed the history of music. Hope you can join us. In the meantime, beautiful music right ahead. Stay tuned. See you tomorrow.

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Our production assistants are Eric Oplin, Adela Skoronsky, and Weston Williams. Rebecca Neistat is the WFMT production and syndication manager. I'm Bill McLaughlin. 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

0: There are lots of oppressors and tyrants in our world, maybe even in your life. Those kinds of people make us want to run and hide. That's how the writer of Psalm 11 felt when he said he wanted to flee like a bird to his mountain. For look, he said, the wicked bend their bows. They set their arrows against the strings to shoot at the upright in heart. But verse 4 tells us, the Lord is on his heavenly throne. He observes the sons of men. His eyes examine them. The psalm goes on to talk about the judgment of God. Listen, it's right to want God to step in and judge evil. But when we really think about it, we all deserve judgment. We all need Jesus. So if you're the victim of someone else's oppression, don't run and hide. Talk with wise counselors, engage civil authorities where appropriate, but through it all, keep your eyes fixed on the one who is on his heavenly throne. Run to Jesus. With Seeking Him, I'm Nancy DeMoss Wagamuth.
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Welcome to Harmonia. I'm Angela Mariani. Double reed instruments, both sweet and spectacular, have been a part of music across classes and genres for centuries. Bring out the shams, bombards, and baroque hautbois. We're exploring music for early oboes, from Hessian Stadtpfeifer, German town pipers, to royal court oboe bands in England and France. Oboes are front and center this hour. Some brasses, percussion, and bassoons will join in as well. Our featured release is Denise Deler, The Violin Sonatas, by Basel-based ensemble The Levée. Join us as we hear this world premiere recording of French Baroque works.

Shams peaked in popularity in the Renaissance, though their entry into European courts and civic bands dates to the Crusades, when similar conical-bore double reed instruments from the Eastern Mediterranean were the envy of Crusaders, who brought them home to Western Europe. The instrument has a powerful sound. Shams are designed to be played outdoors, for tower music or in large cathedrals. These instruments are awesome in the true sense of the word. They're magnificent and can be terrifying. We'll hear three late medieval tunes performed by Blondel, first a war tune, then a lilty song, and finally a popular song. Here are A Cheval, Tout Tombe à Cheval, arranged by Lizzie Gooderidge, as well as the love ballad Belle Voyez-moi Retenir and C'est la Fasse Épale by Guillaume Dufay.

Lundell performed music featuring shams, sackbut, and percussion. That was the anonymous 15th century war song A Cheval, Tout Homme à Cheval, arranged by Lizzie Guterich. And before that, we heard Guillaume Dufay's Belle Vrouillez-moi retenir and C'est la façaille pâle. Along with other early brass, woodwind, and percussion instruments, shams were an essential part of early civic wind bands. These ensembles performed music for ceremonial, religious, and celebratory occasions throughout Europe. Early civic wind bands included shams, slide trumpet, and percussion. Later, these ensembles expanded to add more shams sizes, as well as instruments from these families, cornetto, sackbut, dulcian, and recorders for indoor use. Paul and Bartholomäus Hess were two Stadtpfeifers of Breslau who published music for civic wind bands in 1555. We'll hear three dances from the Hessian brothers for mixed civic wind band and then a sonata for five bombards performed here on dulcians.

0: Capella della Torre performed music for civic wind bands. That was the anonymous Sonata for Five Bombardi. And before that, we heard Pasamezzo, Saltarello, and Tanz Nachtanz by Hessian Brothers and Stadtpfeifers Bartholomäus and Paul Hess. 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I'm Angela Mariani.
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0: Welcome back. We're listening to early oboes. Earlier this hour, we heard medieval and Renaissance shams. Next, the Baroque oboe, or hautbois, which takes center stage in the courts of high Baroque monarchs, notably Louis XIV, with his grand écurie of 40 instrumentalists, mostly wind players. We'll hear five movements from Overture in G Minor, music for oboe band by English Baroque composer Thomas Morgan, performed by the aptly named ensemble La Petite Écurie.

La Petite Écurie Oboe Band performed five movements from Overture in G Minor by English Baroque composer Thomas Morgan. We've heard music by medieval and Renaissance shams as well as Baroque oboes. What's the missing link? What is the oboe of 1650 before the Baroque oboes of the 1680s debuted in Louis XIV's court at Versailles? Oboe-like instruments were played in the early Baroque, too. Civic wind bands often included shams in D, alto sham in G, called a bombard, as well as sackbut and bass dulcian. The soprano sham didn't have a key, whereas the alto sham did to extend the player's reach. Towards the end of the 17th century, smaller bombards, some called bombardinos or Deutsche Schalme, were built to play in C, in the same key as the Baroque oboe. These instruments played music often saved today for cornetto, violin, or recorder. The sound is crisp and deep, sometimes brash like a sham, and at other times sweet like a Baroque oboe. Here is Canzón No. 34 by Spanish Baroque composer Bartolomé de Selma y Salaverde, performed here on bombardino, violin, dulcian, pluck strings, and organ.

Jeremy Papa Sergio led Sintagma Amici, Canzon No. 34 by Spanish Baroque composer Bartolomé de Selma y Salaverde. You're listening to Harmonia. I'm Angela Mariani. Our featured recording this hour comes from the Basel-based ensemble The Levé. Committed to reviving hidden gems, the ensemble brings to life works by French Baroque composer Denis Deslerres. Deslerres is known for his 1724 treatise on continuo playing, and he also wrote instrumental works. Since no printed sources for these instrumental works survive, the Levé sought handwritten manuscripts of Deslerres' works. We'll hear Sonata Seconda from our featured release, Deslerres, the Violin Sonatas, performed by the Levé.

That was Sonata Seconda by Denis Deller, performed by Basel-based ensemble The Levé. Instrumentalists in the ensemble are Marguerite Wassermann, violin, Martin Janssen, viola da gamba, Niels Pfeffer, theorbo, and Josef Laming, harpsichord. Deller's works bridge French and Italian Baroque styles. The Sonata Seconda, which we heard earlier, centers French style with thick harmonies and elaborate ornamentation. In Deller's Sonata Septima, there are more Italianate features, including long fugues, fast-paced movements that are not based on dance types, and simpler chordal accompaniment. This blending of French and Italian styles was popular in the early 1700s. Here are the first two movements from Sonata Septima for two violins and continuo. The Levée is joined by violinist Élise Dupont.

Sonata Septima for Two Violins and Continuo by Denis Delair. The levée was joined by violinist Elise Dupont from the 2024 release Delair, the Violin Sonatas. In his day, Delair was known for his 1724 treatise, which details rules for pluck string and keyboard accompaniment in continuo performance practice. There isn't currently evidence that Delair's instrumental works were published, and yet these sonatas survive in a handwritten copy by Swedish church musician Carl Hintz. Since Hintz didn't travel to France, perhaps this music traveled to Sweden along with French musicians who performed staged works for the Swedish court at the turn of the 18th century. This unpublished music appears to have circulated among professional musicians as opposed to other works from the time, which were published largely for the burgeoning amateur market. We'll end our exploration of Delair's violin sonatas this hour with a quick presto from his Sonata Sexta.

Harmonia is part of the educational mission of Indiana University and is a co-production of WFIU Public Radio and Early Music America, a national organization that advocates and supports the historical performance of music of the past. Additional resources come from the William and Gail Cook Music Library at the Indiana University Jacobs School of Music. 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And follow us on Facebook by searching for Harmonia Early Music. The writer for this edition of Harmonia is Sarah Schilling. Thanks to our studio engineer Brock Hammond and our production team, Luann Johnson, Christopher Burris, and John Bailey. I'm Angela Mariani, inviting you to join us again for the next edition of Harmonia.

0: This is Max McLean. What did Jesus say to the churches in Smyrna and Pergamum? Listen to the Bible from Revelation 2. To the angel of the church in Smyrna write, "These are the words of him who is the first and the last, who died and came to life again. I know your afflictions and your poverty, yet you are rich. I know the slander of those who say they are Jews and are not, but are a synagogue of Satan. Do not be afraid of what you are about to suffer. I tell you, the devil will put some of you in prison to test you, and you will suffer persecution for 10 days. Be faithful, even to the point of death, and I will give you the crown of life. He who has an ear, let him hear what the Spirit says to the churches. He who overcomes will not be hurt at all by the second death. To the angel of the church in Pergamum write, "These are the words of him who has the sharp, double-edged sword. I know where you live, where Satan has his throne, yet you remain true to my name. You did not renounce your faith in me, even in the days of Antipas, my faithful witness, who was put to death in your city, where Satan lives. Nevertheless, I have a few things against you. You have people there who hold to the teaching of Balaam, who taught Balak to entice the Israelites to sin by eating food sacrificed to idols and by committing sexual immorality. Likewise, you also have those who hold to the teaching of the Nicolaitans. Repent, therefore, otherwise I will soon come to you and will fight against them with the sword of my mouth. He who has an ear, let him hear what the Spirit says to the churches. To him who overcomes, I will give some of the hidden manna. I will also give him a white stone with a new name written on it, known only to him who receives it." From Revelation 2, listen to the Bible. It's great for the soul.
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2: When Friedrich Nietzsche entered into his later years of his life, he lost his mind. He went insane. And in that period of his life, while he still embraced this philosophy of nihilism that I've mentioned already, he signed his personal letters with the signature, quote, "The Crucified One," and where he, in his madness, identified himself with Jesus. And the story persists that his sister sold tickets to tourists to view her crazy brother. That she exploited the madness of her brother, which was very consistent, by the way, with her brother's own philosophy. But what do you do if you come to the conclusion that all is vanity and all is futile? If you don't commit suicide, and if you think this through, where do you go with it? I mean, if you're thinking it through, you're either going to end up in insanity, or you will find some way to seek an escape, to avoid the terrible, tragic conclusions of this train of thinking. We are very good at human beings at the practice of cosmetics, of shielding ourselves from unpleasant dimensions of reality. If you examine the history of theoretical thought, you will see that there are periods in the history of theoretical thought where, as ideas conflict with other ideas, that you will see that the debate will reach a point of impasse, such as was reached between Plato and Aristotle, between the 17th century rationalists and the 18th century British empiricists, and so on, where you get these periods of impasse. Inevitably, what follows is a period of intensified skepticism. And then what follows from the period of intensified skepticism is a revival of some, not only philosophy of despair, but some form of philosophy of escape. We go back to the ancient world, where there was an impasse after the debate between Parmenides and Heraclitus, before Socrates even came on the scene. And when Socrates came, he was concerned about the fact that there was a serious degeneration of life in Athens, because people had abandoned their quest for ultimate truth and for ultimate knowledge, and they had turned their attention now to mere forms of sophistry as a kind of skepticism. In other words, pragmatism was the order of the day in ancient Athens, where people would set up schools of thought like the sophists, who would teach courses like how to succeed in business without really trying. Or they developed the science of rhetoric, and in that science of rhetoric, the goal was this: how to persuade. Not how to speak the truth, because the truth was something that was so elusive and that it didn't matter, so that all that school and education became concerned about was, how do I manipulate the other person? How do I persuade them? How do I get my way? How do I learn the tools of speech and communication in such a way to get what I want? And Socrates looked at that and he said, that will mean the death of culture. That will mean the death of man. We have to have a whole new reconstruction of knowledge and a new quest for truth. We have to start examining the issues again deeply. And then he made the statement, the unexamined life is not worth living. Which was just the opposite of what the earlier skeptics would say. But if we examine life, then the conclusion we come to is that it isn't worth living. So again, we see an impasse between Plato and Aristotle, and it comes right into the New Testament period. There was another time of skepticism that was threatening the greatness and the grandeur of Greek philosophy and of Greek culture. And what happened was a new generation came along and they said, hey, if Plato and Aristotle can't agree, how are we ever going to arrive at the truth? So the philosophy took a different turn. And the different turn now is we're going to, instead of thinking about ultimate questions about God and moral absolutes and things like that, what we're going to question is, how can we be happy? Because that's really what counts. Do you know that there are only two schools of philosophy mentioned in the Bible? What are they? The Stoics and the Epicureans. They were bitter enemies, the Stoics and the Epicureans, but they were both skeptics with respect to ultimate truth, and they were both concerned with one basic issue: how can I find happiness? The Stoics said the key to happiness is through practicing the philosophy of imperturbability. That means you understand that everything in the world is already predetermined. There's nothing that you can do to change anything that takes place. It was a rigid form of fatalism, almost like an Oriental religion, where your destiny is in the hands of yin and yang or whatever, and there's no rhyme or reason to it, okay? And so the only thing that you have any power over is your internal response to external events. If you're going to get hit by a freight train, there's nothing you can do to prevent it. But where you do have control is how you feel about being hit by the freight train, okay? And he said the man who beats it is the person who develops that attitude of imperturbability. He achieves philosophical ataraxia. Incidentally, the term ataraxia is now used in the English language as a brand name for a tranquilizer. Okay? Really. They said that we have to achieve peace of mind by so controlling our emotions, that nothing will shake us up. For the Stoic, the goal of life was to stay cool. Whatever happens, be cool. Keep a stiff upper lip. And we still talk about the person who has a Stoic attitude. But the reason for that was as a way to escape the terrible conclusions of philosophical skepticism. Now, the Epicureans didn't agree with the Stoics on how to achieve happiness, but they did agree that the only thing worth searching for is happiness, because we can't really answer these ultimate questions. But the Epicureans said the way to achieve happiness is through hedonism. And the Epicureans produced a very sophisticated, and I use that in the positive rather than a negative sense, sophisticated form of hedonism. They weren't the first hedonists, and before them, there were the Cyrenaics. They were crass. They're the ones that you find in the movies whenever they show the Romans and the ancient people having these wild orgies and feasts where everybody get drunk, and then they go out, the emperors would get drunk, and they'd stuff themselves with food, and then they'd go out and they'd put their fingers down their throats so that they could regurgitate, and then they'd come back in and stuff more food in their mouth, that kind of stuff. Because their view of hedonism Hedonism as a philosophy means that happiness is achieved through the maximization of pleasure and the avoidance of pain. So that the hedonistic goal is pleasure. The motto is this: if it feels good, it is good. We've heard that a few times in contemporary music. How could it be wrong if it feels so right and all of that? But anyway, it's a philosophy where the good is determined by feelings of pleasure. If it hurts, it's bad. And so the goal of life is not to reach some kind of religious salvation or philosophical security, but we recognize going in that we come from nothing, we're going to nothing, that life is a joke, it's meaningless, and it's despair. So what do I do with it? I can end it, I can go crazy, or I can try to enjoy what pleasures I can enjoy along the way, and when it's up, it's up, and when you're dead, you're dead. But again, the New Testament motto that you say, eat, drink, and be merry, for tomorrow you die. Now, as I say, the Cyrenaics were crass about this, and they soon ran head-on into what was called the hedonistic paradox. The catch-22 of hedonism was this: that if you had a pleasure goal, and if you achieved your goal and satisfied your hunger, and if you did that consistently, you would become bored. But if you had your pleasure goals and you didn't satisfy your pleasure goals, then you would be frustrated. So that you were in a no-win situation. If the goal of your life is pleasure, if you achieve it, you'll be bored. If you don't achieve it, you'll be frustrated. And both boredom and frustration are kinds of pains rather than pleasure. So you can't win. That's what the Cyrenaics found. And so the Epicureans decided to be more sophisticated about this, more balanced. And so they said, what we want to do is not find the maximum amount of pleasure, but the optimum amount of pleasure. Just the right amount of adultery. Just the right amount of gluttony. Just the right amount of drugs. Intemperance. I mean, if you can control your cocaine usage so that you enjoy the benefits and the feelings of pleasure without falling into the trap of having your whole life consumed by it, then you have become the perfect Epicurean. We even use the term Epicurean as one who has a highly developed palate, knows and how to enjoy gourmet foods and things of that sort. And so we have hedonism introduced as a serious philosophical option, but as a means of escape. And it's inevitable that when a society embraces skepticism about ultimate matters, that it's predictable.

abysses of philosophical skepticism in the history of theoretical thought. And we've been in it for decades and decades. And though the average person in the street or on the college campus or in the high school is not conversant with the technical, philosophical, theoretical struggles that are going on around them, the message is getting through. As I say, what happens is the philosophers, they work on these things in technical, academic ways, and they write books that only 200 people read. They talk to each other, and they set the stage for the development of ideas. But those ideas then are picked up and employed by the painters, by the musicians, by the novelists, by the film producers, by those who take these philosophical ideas and popularize them in the cultural media. And without sitting there and thinking it through academically or in any kind of detail, people get impressions. And those impressions form viewpoints and ideas and expectations. And we're a very, very impressionistic culture. And I'm saying the kids are getting the message. And they're getting it loud and clear. And they're not happy with the message. I just read a statistic this week in USA Today that the prediction is, the projection is, that 75% of marriages that are contracted in the year of our Lord, 1986, will end in divorce. That message is getting through. And you wonder why kids are turning to avenues of escape. When I was in my early 20s, I worked at St. Francis General Hospital and Rehabilitation Center in the city of Pittsburgh during the summer months. St. Francis was the receiving center for people who had mental disorders. They had four floors, two floors of which were devoted towards the treatment of serious alcoholics, people with delirium tremors and that sort of thing. And I'll never forget that in 1959, the hullabaloo that went through this hospital because this girl was admitted to the psycho ward of the hospital for detoxification with respect to alcoholism. Her parents drove her there in a Cadillac limousine. And she was admitted into the hospital for the problem of alcoholism, and she was only 16 years old. And nobody there could believe it. That's not even 30 years ago in this country that the idea of a 16-year-old alcoholic was unheard of. Now we have vast institutions that have arisen to deal with the crisis of that problem. And it's no good to just stand there and shake your finger and say, look at how bad the kids are. They're going to the dogs or something. They're on drugs. I can remember when Robert Mitchum's film career was seriously in jeopardy because he created a scandal when he was caught smoking a marijuana cigarette. That was in the 1950s, where the only place you heard about marijuana was in Harlem. And what's happened? Why have the behavioral patterns changed so radically in such a short period of time? I mean, I'm sure there's lots of reasons why, and I don't want to oversimplify this and say there's only one reason. But I say one of the principal reasons is that our kids are inundated the daily bombardment of a philosophy of despair. And they can't stand it. And if they can get 5 minutes of pleasure from a drink, from a drug,

0: from a sexual experience, they're going to do it. And all the advertisements tell them that. You only go through life once. Life's short. Go for the gusto. Live for the moment. Because it's too painful to think about the long haul. Not only that, these kids are living out their lives under the daily threat of a nuclear sword of Damocles. So they want to grab it while they can get it. I said in my heart, come now, I will test you with mirth. Therefore, enjoy pleasure. See, then immediately the author of Ecclesiastes passes to a consideration of the philosophy of hedonism. But surely this also was vanity. I said of laughter, it's madness. And of mirth, what does it accomplish? Well, let me be the devil's advocate. What does it accomplish? He's not talking about fun and laugh. He's talking about mirth. He's talking about the kind of fun that you experience when you're laughing, when you're blotto at the bar on Saturday night. That's what he's talking about. And he's asking the question, is that happiness? Is that kind of mirth? Is that fun? I talked to a minister friend of mine who works in a volunteer fire department in Virginia, in Colonial Williamsburg. And they got a call one night to William and Mary University, to a fraternity house. And when they went into the fraternity house, there were these guys and girls with little or no clothes on, sliding and swimming and diving and carousing in garbage and human excrement and unbelievably foul stuff that the police said they had never encountered anything like this in their entire world. And they said, how in the world can this stuff go on? Well, you look at John Belushi and you look at some of the things that you see in the teenage movies, and they're just saying, keep trying to gross us out a little bit more. Anything to have fun. These kids think they were having fun. Mirth as an escape. I searched in my heart how to gratify my flesh with wine while guiding my heart with wisdom, how to lay hold on folly till I might see what was good for the sons of men to do under heaven all the days of their lives. And so what he does is you consider the options. Option number one is hedonism. Option number two, materialism. I made my works great, so I build myself houses and I planted myself vineyards. I made myself gardens and orchards and planted all kinds of fruit trees in them. I made myself water pools from which to water the growing trees of the grove. I acquired male and female servants and had servants born in my house. I had greater possessions of herds and flocks than all those who were in Jerusalem before me. I gathered for myself silver and gold and the special treasures of kings and of the provinces. I acquired male and female singers, the delights of the sons of men, musical instruments of all kinds. I became a patron of the arts. I had my own symphony. I had my own gold collection, my silver collection. I cornered a silver market there for a while. Jesus said something about the man who tore down his barns to build bigger barns. There's nothing wrong with production, and there's nothing wrong with the increase of wealth. Obviously, that Jesus isn't talking about that. He talked about the parable of talents and talked about expansion and all that. But that man was consumed by his possessions. He believed, the bumper sticker, that he who dies with the most toys wins. So he was frantically tearing down his barns and building bigger barns. And he never asked the ultimate question. And Jesus said, thou fool, this night thy soul is required of you. And Jesus said again, simply, what does it profit a man if he gains the whole world and loses his own soul? Hey, there's nothing wrong with gaining the world. We're going to inherit the world. But how much does it cost? How much is your soul worth? Jesus was asking those kinds of questions all the time. Where's your treasure? Where's your heart? Why are you tearing down your barns and building bigger barns? What drives you? What motivates you? Is this a form of escape? Is this an attempt to somehow chase the illusion of happiness? I mean, how many times have you been disappointed where you thought, you know, this is the thing that drives us? When I was 15 years old, I couldn't wait until I was 16, because when I was 16, I could get my driver's license and then I'd be happy. But I wasn't happy because I was still in high school and I hated high school. And I knew as soon as I was 18, I graduated from high school and then I'd be happy. So I graduated from high school but I wanted to get married, and I wasn't allowed to get married until I went to college. So I can just hurry up and wait till I get out of college, then I get married, then I'll be happy. And that was neat. And I thought, but now I have to go to school so I can prepare for my life's work and my vocation. As soon as I get out of seminary and get a job, then I'll be happy. As soon as I get our house, then I'll be happy. As soon as I have some children, then I'll be happy. As soon as I get the grandchildren, then I'll be happy. As soon as I break 70, then I'll be happy. Do we do that? All chasing the will of the wisp, which is not where happiness is found. Whatever my eyes desired, I didn't keep from them. I didn't withhold my heart from any pleasure. For my heart rejoiced in all my labor, and this was my reward from all my labor. Then I looked on all the works that my hands had done, and on the labor in which I had toiled. And all was vanity and grasping for the wind. And there was no profit under the sun. Verse 17, therefore I hated life, because the work that was done under the sun was grievous to me. I hated all my labor. And he goes on with this. Therefore I turned my heart in despair to the labor in which I toiled under the sun. For there is a man whose labor is with wisdom, knowledge, and skill. Yet he must leave his heritage to a man who has not labored for it. And that's vanity. For what does man have for all his labor and for the striving of his heart with which he has toiled under the sun? For all his days are sorrowful, his work grievous. Even in the night his heart takes no rest. This also is vanity. What he's saying is, be consistent, O skeptic. Get skeptical about your skepticism. Take your position to its logical conclusion. If life is meaningless, so is your hedonism meaningless. Now, that ends the philosophy of pessimism. At the end of chapter 2, I'm convinced, and entering into chapter 3, where the preacher talks about the seasons and the times. Many commentators see that as a continuation of the despair. There's a time for this, a time to laugh, a time to mourn, a time for this, and a time for that. But I think we see a turning point coming. Another way, a better way, to understand the significance and the meaning of your life. A way that shows the riches and the diversity of life. Not the kind of life that escapes by religious dropping out of this world. That's what I love about the philosophy of the book of Ecclesiastes. It's so Jewish. It has no time for religious retreat from sorrow, from mourning, or from the realities, but rather a new look at work, a new look at dancing, a new look at wine, a new look at the world in which we live, where those things that under the sun are meaningless, in the light of eternity, the same things become very, very meaningful. from the party to the funeral. And we'll look at that in our next session.
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3: When Peter was writing his letter, there was a significant debate about the best way to relate to Rome. You know, many in Israel were actually clamoring for a rebellion. From Moody Bible Institute, it's Today in the Word. And I'm John Gager, hoping your day's going well. Peter takes a very different approach. Today in the Word, he urges believers in 1 Peter 2, verse 13 to submit yourselves to every human authority. Peter's point is that believers should not be striving for positions of power and authority over other people. Rather, they should pursue the good of others. This includes even the emperor and the governor. At the time, the emperor was likely Nero, hardly a model of virtue. But there is an important qualification. They are to submit for the Lord's sake. In the New Testament, believers did take a stand against the governing authorities when the gospel was at stake. They would not be hindered in sharing the gospel, even if it meant suffering the consequences of disobeying the government. But when the gospel was not at stake, believers were to submit to those in authority. God ordained the government to uphold justice, a common grace for which we can be thankful. The freedom we have in Christ is not freedom from human authorities, but freedom from sin in service to God. Believers should be known for their respect, for their kindness to all people. In our relationship with the government, it's important to fear God first, and in the context of our reverence for God, honor the emperor. This is what it means to live out the mission that the Lord Jesus has given us. 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

Hello and welcome to Favorites, highlights of the classical music canon here on The Master's Touch. I'm Julia and you're joining me on the classical music station of FEBC Philippines. We are quiet folk and not much into flashy celebrations, but June is DZFE's birthday month. And at this time of year, we offer a special prayer of thanks for another turn completed, bringing Masterworks and Master's Word programs to all of you. We say this often, but only because it's true. Our living God works through the means of givers to sustain the broadcast. So thank you also to all our givers for being generous and being faithful. DZFE marks 72 years, all by the grace of God. We open this week's program with Johann Strauss Jr., but not as you might expect. Both the Blue Danube and the Thunder and Lightning Polka began as orchestral works, yet Strauss composed the Blue Danube Opus 314 in 1866, originally for the Vienna Men's Choral Association. The choral premiere the following February was only a mild success. It was the purely orchestral version that took hold and became arguably the most famous waltz ever written. The arrangement here by H. Urbanek with lyrics by Franz von Gernet restores the vocal dimension of the work, but for treble voices. The Vienna Choir Boys perform conducted by Hans Gillesberger, with Franz M. Farnberger and Helmut Froschauer at the piano. Following the Blue Danube, we'll hear the Thunder and Lightning Polka Opus 324, composed in 1868, in an arrangement with lyrics by A. Nieder.

the Vienna Choir Boys under Hans Gillesberger in two pieces by Johann Strauss Jr., arrangements of On the Beautiful Blue Danube and the Thunder and Lightning Polka. Our pianists were Franz Varnberger and Helmut Froschauer. Igor Stravinsky composed the ballet Petrushka in 1911 for Sergei Diaghilev's Ballet Russe. A vivid portrait of a Russian puppet fair, its central figure is the tormented, lovesick Petrushka. 10 years later, in 1921, Stravinsky returned to the ballet's material and fashioned three movements from it for solo piano, dedicated to his friend and pianist Arthur Rubinstein. Stravinsky was explicit that this was not a transcription of the orchestral score, but a new, essentially pianistic work that drew on the same musical material. The three movements are the Russian Dance, Petrushka's Room, and the Shrovetide Fair. Emil Gilels performed Stravinsky's three pieces from Petrushka.

0: Emil Gilels at the piano in Igor Stravinsky's Three Pieces from Petrushka, the 1921 solo piano arrangement drawn from the 1911 ballet. I'm Julia, and you're listening to Favorites on The Master's Touch, the classical music service of FEBC Philippines. 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

We are not the only ones celebrating our birthday. Our young listener Mia has requested some of her favorite pieces, and this is one of them. Mozart wrote his Concerto for Flute, Harp, and Orchestra in C major K299 in Paris in April of 1778, during what proved to be a difficult and ultimately unsuccessful attempt to find employment in the city. The commission came from the Comte de Guin, an amateur flutist, and was intended for himself and his daughter who played the harp. Mozart had privately warm words for the Count's flute playing and called the daughter's harp playing magnificent, though he found her quite inept as his composition student. His own feelings toward both instruments were less than enthusiastic. The year before, he wrote that he was powerless whenever obliged to write for the flute. Nevertheless, the concerto is one of only two true double concertos he wrote, and the only piece in his catalog for the harp. The three movements are an allegro in sonata form, an andantino in F major that proceeds as a set of increasingly florid variations, and a vivacious rondo finale. Kenneth Smith leads on flute, Bryn Lewis on harp, with a Philharmonia Orchestra under Giuseppe Zinopoli.

Kenneth Smith and Bryn Lewis as soloist with the Philharmonia Orchestra under Giuseppe Zinopoli in Mozart's Concerto for Flute and Harp in C Major K299, composed in Paris in 1778. This is 98.7 DZFE, the Master's Touch, and I'm Julia for Favorites. Let's pause for our reflection. The fear of man is an overriding reverence for and deference to what others think. This fear of man causes us to move and act not based on our principles or truth, but on what others think. This concern overrides our reason and often causes us to balk in the middle of disagreements and confrontation. The fear of man makes us speak and act in ways that are inconsistent with our worldview, and the fear of man is incompatible with the service of Christ. If I were trying to please man, I would not be a servant of Christ, Galatians 1:10. Fear of man says, I care more about what others think of me than what God thinks of me. The fear of man causes us to turn our eyes from the only sovereign and to bow the knee to lesser lords. When we fear men, then the ever-shifting culture has the ability to move and sway us with every wind of doctrine. It leaves us unsatisfied and ultimately disobedient, but there is a remedy. The remedy for the fear of man is to have a greater fear, and do not fear those who kill the body but cannot kill the soul. Rather, fear him who can destroy both soul and body in hell, Matthew 10:28. To fear God is to kill the fear of man. It can't afford to worry about what you think about me when I'm consumed with concern for what he thinks. I want to have an overriding reverence and deference for what God thinks. I need it to overwhelm and control me. I don't want to foolishly follow the whims of the world, but I want to plant my feet in the unchanging nature of the perfect God. The fear of man is a trap, but the fear of God is safety from every snare. Jacob Crouch for his blog Aliens and Pilgrims.

soprano Sylvia McNair with the Academy of Ancient Music under Christopher Hogwood, in I Attempt From Love's Sickness to Fly, the well-known soprano air from Henry Purcell's semi-opera The Indian Queen, composed in 1695, the last year of his life. Tchaikovsky composed a Serenade for Strings in C Major, Opus 48, in the autumn of 1880, at the same time as the 1812 overture. He described the 1812 as a commission. The serenade, he said, came from the heart. The four movements are, first, a piece in sonatina form that Tchaikovsky intended as a conscious homage to Mozart. Second, a waltz in Tchaikovsky's immediately recognizable style. Third, an elegy which is the lyrical centerpiece. And finally, a movement built on a tema russa, a Russian folk melody. Tchaikovsky wrote that he loved the serenade and was dying for it to see the light of day. The Moscow virtuosi perform under Vladimir Spivakov. This goes out as well to our listener, Mia.

The Moscow virtuosi under Vladimir Spivakov in Tchaikovsky's Serenade for Strings in C Major, Opus 48, composed in 1880. If you're just tuning in, I'm Julia for Favorites on 98.7 DZFE, The Master's Touch. This is our program for classical music requests and highlights. You can always make a request or dedication ahead of time by sending an email to mailbox@dzfe.febc.ph. Andrés Segovia devoted much of his career to building a serious classical repertoire for the guitar, and a central part of that project was transcribing the music of Bach. The cello suites offered particularly natural material. Their single-line writing and dance form movements translated well to the guitar's idiom, and Segovia was drawn to individual movements rather than complete suites. The three pieces here are from three different suites, all composed by Bach around 1720. The prelude from cello suite number 1 in G major BWV 1007, the gavotte from cello suite number 6 in D major BWV 1012, and the courant from cello suite number 3 in C major BWV 1009. All are performed by Segovia himself.

Andrés Segovia in three movements from Bach's cello suites and his own guitar transcriptions, the prelude from suite number 1, the gavotte from suite number 6, and the courante from suite number 3. Nikolai Kapustin was a Russian pianist and composer who studied at the Moscow Conservatory, but was deeply shaped by jazz from an early age. His music is fully notated and structured like classical concert music, yet saturated with jazz rhythms, harmonies, and idioms. His 24 Preludes in Jazz Style Opus 53, composed in 1988, follow the circle of fifths in the manner of Chopin's Opus 28 Preludes. We hear Preludes numbers 6 through 12 in a dazzling performance by the composer.

0: Nikolai Kapustin at the piano, performing Preludes No. 6 through 12 from his 24 Preludes in Jazz Style Opus 53 of 1988. I'm Julia, and this is Favorites on The Master's Touch. 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
1: What happens when all we really care about is how things look from the outside? I'm Bonnie Sala with Reset. Millions of people followed the family of eight online, watching regular videos of their home life. They seemed like an example of a disciplined, successful home. Ordered house, polite, high-achieving, well-behaved children. From the outside, it was all very impressive. But a very different reality emerged. Discipline was severe. What mattered most was how things looked. Eventually, abuse became the norm, and mom ended up going to prison for 30 years. That's an extreme example. But living for the approval of others can happen so easily. It can quietly become our guide and then lead to bondage as we shape our choices around image and reactions instead of on convictions. We say yes when we should say no. We stay silent when truth is needed. Chasing approval drowns out everything else and leads us to ignore God's promptings. The Bible's Proverbs say, "Fearing people is a dangerous trap, but trusting the Lord means safety." Jesus shows us what it looks like to live free from the need for approval of others. Crowds wanted him to do miracles. Religious leaders wanted him to comply with their rules. Friends wanted protection. Yet again and again, Jesus chose faithfulness, pleasing and always obeying his Father. Here's the hard truth. Living a life of faith will not always be applauded, but it will always be seen by God. Scripture reminds us, our purpose is to please God, not people. He alone examines the motives of our hearts. Approval fades quickly. Faithfulness shapes us into who we become. I'm Bonnie Sala. Ready to grow your faith? Discover practical tools and more at guidelines.org.
0: 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Gustav Mahler composed a Symphony No. 1 in D Major in Leipzig between January and March of 1888 while serving as second conductor at the Stadttheater, drafting the bulk of it in 6 weeks. At its premiere in Budapest in November 1889, Mahler presented it as a symphonic poem in 2 parts. It was received poorly. Revisions followed over the next several years, and it was during the 1893 Hamburg performances that the work acquired its nickname, Titan, borrowed from a novel by the romantic writer Jean Paul, though Mahler specified the music had no programmatic connection to the book. By 1896, the symphony had reached its definitive 4-movement form. The first is a slow nature painting langsam that builds from distant bird calls into a full allegro. The second, a scherzo built on a ländle, the Austrian dance that preceded the Viennese waltz. The third is a funeral march that opens with a solo double bass playing a children's melody transformed into minor. Fourth is a stormy finale that ultimately comes to a triumphant D major close. Leonard Slatkin conducts the St. Louis Symphony Orchestra in Gustav Mahler's Symphony No. 1.

Leonard Slatkin leading the St. Louis Symphony Orchestra in the Symphony No. 1 in D major by Gustav Mahler, composed in 1888 and premiered in 1889. With that, we come to the end of this edition of Favorites. Join me again next week for more highlights from the canon here on The Master's Touch. This has been Julia, and Tiffany produced this program. Thanks for sharing this time with us on Favorites.

0: This is Max McLean. Since Christ has made us a new creation, how does that change the way we view the world? Listen to the Bible from Colossians 3. Since then, you have been raised with Christ. Set your hearts on things above, where Christ is seated at the right hand of God. Set your minds on things above, not on earthly things. For you died, and your life is now hidden with Christ in God. Now, you must rid yourselves of all such things as these: anger, rage, malice, slander, and filthy language from your lips. Do not lie to each other, since you have taken off your old self with its practices and have put on the new self, which is being renewed in knowledge in the image of its Creator. From Colossians 3, listen to the Bible. It's great for the soul.
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Welcome to DZFE's Gallery of Music this Wednesday. The Royal Liverpool Philharmonic Orchestra under Sir Charles Groves with Eric Holtz's The Dam Busters. Guitarist Julian Bream and the Monteverdi Orchestra under John Elliott Gardiner next. This is the third movement, Allegro con Brio, of the Guitar Concerto of Lenox, Berkeley.

Guitarist Julian Bream and the Monteverdi Orchestra, directed by John Elliott Gardiner. That was the third movement, Allegro con Brio, of Lennox Berkeley's Guitar Concerto. The Northern Chamber Orchestra under Nicholas Wardnow, with a Sinfonia in D, badly D4, of Leopold Hoffmann.

0: the Northern Chamber Orchestra under Nicholas Ward. That was the Sinfonia in D, badly D4, of Leopold Hoffmann. Keep tuned in to the Master's Touch for Chamber Music Society of Lincoln Center. 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

I'm Elliot Forrest, and it is my pleasure to welcome you to the next broadcast of the radio series from the Chamber Music Society of Lincoln Center. David Finkel and Wu Han, Artistic Directors. Now in its 56th season, the Chamber Music Society is one of the world's leading chamber music presenters. From its home in New York's Alice Tully Hall, on tour and on recordings, the Chamber Music Society delivers dazzling performances by virtuosic musicians to countless devoted listeners. We'll be enjoying two works full of fire and passion on today's broadcast, with one of the Bacchianas Brasileiras by Brazilian composer Heitor Villa-Lobos, followed by the explosive F minor piano quintet by César Franck. We spoke with David Finkel, co-artistic director of the

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1: We open this broadcast with music by the great Brazilian composer Heitor Villa-Lobos. Villa-Lobos was a great fan of the music of J.S. Bach. Perhaps above all, he was an admirer of Bach's developments in the area of counterpoint, the compositional practice of setting musical lines against one another in ways that create exciting structure, novel harmonic combinations, and fulfilling textures. In the spirit of blending the techniques of Bach with the sounds and styles of Brazilian folk music, Villa-Lobos wrote 9 suites for various instruments that he titled Bachianas Brasileiras, literally Bach pieces in Brazilian style. Some are symphonic works or concertos for piano and orchestra. Others are chamber music. Number 6, for example, is for just flute and bassoon, and numbers 1 and 5 are for cello ensembles. On this program, we hear Bachianas Brasileiras number 5, scored for voice and 8 cellos. In the opening movement, a sublime aria that is probably the composer's most famous work, the singer begins with a vocalise, singing soothing lines on an open vowel. In the middle of the movement, she sings a mesmerizing ode to the moon and to the magical light of the evening, with text by Ruth Correa. All the while, the cellos bubble and comment on the action, providing counterpoint that gives life to the singer's smooth melodies. And when the aria returns, the composer instructs the vocalist to sing, this time with mouth closed, creating an otherworldly atmosphere. In the second movement, a characterful dance, Villa-Lobos sets a poem by the poet and translator Manuel Bandeira that nostalgically recalls particular birds. The singer's lines are the exact opposite of what we find in the first movement. They are choppy and chirpy, like the calls of the birds being described. Likewise, the cello lines jump all over the instrument in answer to the calls of the singer, creating a thick, delightful texture. On the second half of the program, we hear one of the most passionate, turbulent pieces of the 19th century. César Franck wrote his piano quintet in 1879, and he dedicated it to the eminent French composer Camille Saint-Saëns. As the story goes, the piece was such an over-the-top display of emotion that the fairly restrained Saint-Saëns didn't quite know what to make of it when he played the premiere. The first movement begins with an outcry, a descending passionate line in the first violin, and the emotion never really lets up. The poignant slow movement offers a bit of repose, but it is full of somber echoes of the opening movement. The finale begins with fluttering, ominous, doubled notes passed around the strings, and it is constantly building to rousing, slightly violent conclusions. All the while, Franck includes his trademark cyclic elements, large quotations of themes heard earlier that link together the whole work in a single, coherent structure.
0: Thank you, David. We'll start the program with music for voice and cello ensemble by Heitor Villa-Lobos. Here are Leo Crocito, soprano, together with a group of cellists from the Chamber Music Society of Lincoln Center, with Bachianas Brasileiras No. 5 by Heitor Villa-Lobos.

0: We just heard music of Heitor Villa-Lobos, his Bacchianus Brasileiras No. 5 for soprano and cellos, performed by Leah Crocito, soprano, along with Carter Bray, Timothy Eddy, Kevin Mills, Yi Chun Shu, Sumar Kudo, James Leongguan Kim, Richard Aaron, and Rafael Figueroa, all cellists from the Chamber Music Society of Lincoln Center, here on the WFMT Radio Network.
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2: God has a profile for leaders that's set out in the book of Deuteronomy. 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Be crystal clear in your convictions regarding the central truths of the gospel and feed on the Word of God daily as you walk humbly with your God. That's the profile God gives of a man or a woman who gets his will done. And if you're a leader, this is what God calls you to pursue.
1: Is there someone in your life who needs to know the God of the Bible and might be open to take a journey through the Bible with you? Invite them to openthebible.org.
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0: Elliot Forrest here. We'll hear one of the most turbulent works in the chamber music repertoire in just a moment. We spoke about the piece with violinist Chad Hoops, who told us more about its passionate character.
1: My name is Chad Hoops. I'm a violinist, and I have been a part of the Chamber Music Society of Lincoln Center since 2014 when I joined the Bowers program. Like in all chamber music, there's a lot of dialogue. There's, you know, constant dialogue between the piano and the strings. There's kind of a push and pull between sort of this tenderness and anguish. He's famous for kind of using a cyclic form where a single musical idea or theme returns in different forms throughout various movements, really kind of binding the piece together in a really sort of story-like way. And that's definitely something to listen for in this piece. I think it's interesting how his musical ideas really transform and evolve through the piece. And it's a journey.
0: Thank you, Chad. César Franck's Piano Quintet was described by the late 19th century composer Edward Lalo as an explosion. As you'll hear, it is a piece that is bursting at the seams with passion. Like many of César Franck's major works, including his Symphony in D minor, it is in three movements, a large opening allegro, a touching lento con molto sentimento, and finally a turbulent third movement, which is marked allegro non troppo man con fioco, with fire. Now we'll hear it from the Chamber Music Society of Lincoln Center. Here are Wuhan pianist Don B. and Chad Hoops violinists. The violist is Paul Neubauer.

We just heard music of César Franck, the piano quintet in F minor, featuring Wu Han, pianist, along with members of the Chamber Music Society of Lincoln Center. That concludes our program today. Join us for our next Chamber Music Society broadcast. We'll hear works of Shadows and Reveries. First, it's the nostalgic third string quartet by Krzysztof Penderecki, and then the evocative, innovative piano quintet number 1 by Ernest Bloch. Here's a preview.

0: Just a sample of the music you'll hear on next week's broadcast. I'm Elliot Forrest. Thanks so much for listening. 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
3: The works of

Beata and Gazette led the Royal Scottish National Orchestra in our first selection this afternoon. The Bridal Procession Passes By from Edvard Grieg's Pictures from Folk Life, Opus 19, No. 2, in the orchestration by Johann Halvorsen. Grieg's Pictures from Folk Life date from 1872. Otto Mortensen was a Danish composer and conductor who lived from 1907 to 1986. Mortensen's Wind Quintet was written during a turbulent period in Europe in 1944. His background in both vocal and instrumental music is evident in the clarity and expressiveness of its writing. The Wind Quintet of the Danish

National Radio Symphony Orchestra performs Mortensen's quintet, consisting of a conversational Allegro ma non troppo, a lyrical Allegretto grazioso, and the finale marked Lento Allegro vivace.

Otto Mortensen's Wind Quintet from 1944 is one of the Danish composer's most substantial contributions to chamber music. The Wind Quintet of the Danish National Radio Symphony Orchestra gave us the Allegro ma non troppo, the Allegretto grazioso, and the Lento Allegro vivace. Mexican composer Francisco Cárdenas brought regional character to his music with depth and popular appeal. Cárdenas' Viva mi desgracia reflects his roots in traditional song. The piece captures the bittersweet tone typical of early 20th century Mexican salon music. Welcome our performers, the Cuarteto Latinoamericano, Miguel Pacheco on psaltery, double bass player Victor Flores, and pianist Alberto Cruz Prieto.

0: Mexican composer Francisco Cárdenas' Viva Mi Desgracia, performed by the Cuarteto Latinoamericano, Miguel Pacheco on psaltery, double bass player Victor Flores, and pianist Alberto Cruz Prieto. 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
1: What if one of the most powerful influences on your mood day to day wasn't what you ate or how you slept? Turns out, the right kind of light may be shaping our physical and mental health more than we realize. A recent study from the Technical University of Munich found that light

0: does far more than help us see. It regulates the internal body clock, affects hormones, improves alertness, and plays a key role in sleep and emotional well-being. 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Their conclusion? We were designed for bright days and dark nights. And we were designed by a creator. No surprise, light matters, but even more so, the spiritual light of the one who says, I am the light of the world. I'm David Wolin at haventoday.org.
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2: Charles Ives' Symphony No. 3, The Camp Meeting, dating from 1908-10, reflects his deep memory of 19th century New England gatherings, rural religious revivals filled with hymns, sermons, and community singing. Scored for a modest chamber orchestra, the work stands apart from his other symphonies in scale and tone. Structured in three movements, Old Folks' Gathering, Children's Day, and Communion, the symphony draws on hymn tunes and folk melodies, subtly woven into the texture, rather than quoted outright. Charles Ives III received its premiere in 1946 under Lew Harrison. Ives was awarded the Pulitzer Prize for it the following year, which he partly shared with Harrison. The Academy of St. Martin the Fields will be conducted by Neville Mariner in Charles Ives' Third Symphony, The Camp Meeting.

Charles Ives' Symphony No. 3, The Camp Meeting, dating from 1908-10, was performed by the Academy of St. Martin the Fields, conducted by Neville Mariner. Our next ensemble, Anonymous Four, brings us a work arranged by two of its members, Marcia Janensky and Johanna Maria Rose. Invitation, a meditative setting of F.R. Warren's 19th century hymn, is rooted in the American shape note tradition, inviting reflection through its spare harmonies and clear vocal lines. Anonymous Four delivers a second piece, Parting Hand, setting John Blaine's 1818 farewell text to the well-known tune attributed to William Walker, first published in Southern Harmony. This arrangement draws out the quiet sadness and dignity of a final goodbye among friends or fellow worshippers.

Anonymous 4 brought us two songs drawn from 19th century American hymnody and arranged by two of its members, Marcia Janensky and Johanna Maria Rose, Invitation and Parting Hand. You're tuned in to Cruising with the Classics, your evening drive show on 98.7 DZFE, The Master's Touch.

0: DZFE is the classical music station of FEBC Philippines. 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
1: This is Max McLean. What did Jesus say to the churches in Smyrna and Pergamum? Listen to the Bible from Revelation 2. To the angel of the church in Smyrna write, "These are the words of him who is the first and the last, who died and came to life again. I know your afflictions and your poverty, yet you are rich. I know the slander of those who say they are Jews and are not, but are a synagogue of Satan. Do not be afraid of what you are about to suffer. I tell you, the devil will put some of you in prison to test you, and you will suffer persecution for 10 days. Be faithful, even to the point of death, and I will give you the crown of life. He who has an ear, let him hear what the Spirit says to the churches. He who overcomes will not be hurt at all by the second death. To the angel of the church in Pergamum write, "These are the words of him who has the sharp, double-edged sword. I know where you live, where Satan has his throne, yet you remain true to my name. You did not renounce your faith in me, even in the days of Antipas, my faithful witness, who was put to death in your city, where Satan lives. Nevertheless, I have a few things against you. You have people there who hold to the teaching of Balaam, who taught Balak to entice the Israelites to sin by eating food sacrificed to idols and by committing sexual immorality. Likewise, you also have those who hold to the teaching of the Nicolaitans. Repent, therefore, otherwise I will soon come to you and will fight against them with the sword of my mouth. He who has an ear, let him hear what the Spirit says to the churches. To him who overcomes, I will give some of the hidden manna. I will also give him a white stone with a new name written on it, known only to him who receives it." From Revelation 2, listen to the Bible. It's great for the soul.
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0: Between 1947 and 48, Dmitri Shostakovich wrote his first violin concerto. It was a work that reflected his personal voice during a period of artistic repression. It wasn't released to the public till 1955 due to political pressures. The second movement of this introspective concerto is a biting, sarcastic scherzo with restless energy. It has asymmetrical accents. Welcome violinist Maxim Fengerov as he performs the scherzo with the London Symphony Orchestra under Mstislav Rostropovich.

from Dmitri Shostakovich's first violin concerto in A minor, the scherzo marked Allegro, performed by violinist Maxim Fengerov and the London Symphony Orchestra under Mstislav Rostropovich. Felix Mendelssohn's three etudes, Opus 104b, span a period from 1834 to 38. The pieces are technically demanding and nuanced. Benjamin Frith brings us the concise, energetic Presto Sempre, the expansive, flowing Allegro con moto, and the brisk, rhythmic final Allegro Vivace.

Felix Mendelssohn's three etudes, Opus 104b. Benjamin Frith presented the Presto Sempre, the Allegro con moto, and the Allegro vivace. I'm Dawn, and you're with me on Cruising with the Classics, the evening drive time program on 98.7 DZFE. Join me in a short reflection as we take a break. And the rain descended, and the floods came, and the winds blew, and burst against the house. And yet it did not fall, for it had been founded upon the rock. Matthew 7:25. People are often unprepared for life's unexpected upheavals. This was vividly illustrated by the Great Mississippi Flood of 1927, one of the most destructive river floods in American history.

0: Believers facing such utterly unexpected trials can help them learn to grow closer to the Lord, and they can prepare themselves by resting in the truth of the prophet's words, "The steadfast of mind thou wilt keep in perfect peace, because he trusts in thee. Trust in the Lord forever, for in God the Lord we have an everlasting rock." Isaiah 26, verses 3 and 4. Jesus emphasized the need for total self-denial by his followers and complete preparedness to face any challenge, even death. If we are living daily as his disciples, no trial will catch us totally unprepared. We might be temporarily surprised and feel inadequate initially, but we won't remain that way. We already know from our studies that a sovereign God has the right to bring certain trials and tribulations into our lives, and he is also more than able to give us every resource we need to endure. A reading adapted from John MacArthur's Strength for Today devotional, available at gty.org.
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Flutist James Galway and the National Philharmonic Orchestra were directed by conductor and orchestrator Charles Gerhardt in Haru no Omi, a piece by Michio Miyagi, Japanese goto player who lived from 1894 to 1956. Carl Nielsen's Aladdin, Opus 34, was composed between 1917 and 19 as incidental music for Adam Oehlenschläger's stage adaptation of the Aladdin tale. The score is among Nielsen's most ambitious, second in length only to his operas. The music for Act II includes vivid orchestration and stylized dances evoking imagined Eastern settings and will be delivered by Gennady Rosh Desvensky and the Danish National Radio Chamber Choir and Symphony Orchestra.

Taken from Carl Nielsen's Aladdin, Opus 34, the music for Act 2, delivered by Maestro Gennady Rosh-Dispensky and the Danish National Radio Chamber Choir and Symphony Orchestra. Anton Bruckner's Symphony No. 3 in D minor was completed in 1873 and revised multiple times. It is notable for its dedication to Richard Wagner and the prominent use of brass. The finale, Allegro, revisits key earlier motifs, especially the first movement's trumpet figure. It contains the structural grandeur and cyclical development that mark Bruckner's mature style. The Berlin Philharmonic Orchestra will be conducted by Eugen Joachim in the Allegro from Bruckner's Third.

0: The finale from Anton Bruckner's Symphony No. 3, Allegro, was presented by the Berlin Philharmonic Orchestra under Eugen Joachim. Thanks for tuning in. 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
0: Completed in 1923, our main feature this evening, Jean Sibelius' Sixth Symphony in D minor, was described by its composer as cold spring water, in opposition to many contemporary cocktails. The symphony is built on a distinctive use of the Dorian mode, creating a timeless, ethereal atmosphere. The four movements unfold with a sense of quiet introspection. The first movement, Allegro molto moderato, introduces the symphony with luminous strings and subtle woodwind calls, evoking a peaceful yet mysterious landscape. The second movement, Allegretto moderato, continues this sense of calm with gentle contrasts. The third movement, Poco vivace, retains the reflective mood, while the final movement, Allegro molto, brings a sense of elemental movement, culminating in a subtle shift to Aeolian mode. Sibelius' reverence for nature is present throughout. Though the sixth is sometimes considered the Cinderella of the seven symphonies, its quiet beauty and intricate craftsmanship have won it devoted listeners, including composers like Benjamin Britten. The work's premiere took place in 1923, conducted by Sibelius himself. We'll listen to the New Zealand Symphony Orchestra as they bring us Sibelius' Symphony in D minor, Opus 104, with Pietari Inkinen at the helm.

0: We listened to the New Zealand Symphony Orchestra in Jean Sibelius's Symphony No. 6 in D minor, Opus 104, with Pietari Inkinen directing. I hope you're enjoying the music on FEBC's Classical Music Station. This is Cruising with the Classics, and I'm Dawn, your host.
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0: Franz Schubert's 13th String Quartet, also known as Rosamund, was composed in 1824. Tonight, the Quartetto Italiano plays for us the first movement, marked Allegro ma non troppo. It opens with a texture reminiscent of Schubert's earlier song, Gretchen am Spinnrade, with a restless accompanying figure.

Franz Schubert's 13th string quartet, also known as Rosamund, was composed in 1824. Tonight, the Quartetto Italiano played for us the first movement marked Allegro ma non troppo. Our last piece was inspired by the composer's memories of snowy days in Milwaukee. Michael Torck's December, dating from 1995, captures the spirit of winter. It begins with a lively, spirited motive and develops into a tranquil transformation, symbolizing rain turning to snow. The work explores atmosphere and emotion, rather than portraying specific events. Here's Michael Torck to conduct his own December, played by the Philharmonia Orchestra.

Michael Torck conducted his 1955 piece, December, played by the Philharmonia Orchestra. 98.7 DZFE, The Master's Touch, is the classical music service of the Far East Broadcasting Company, Philippines, and is non-profit. 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Thanks for listening to Cruising with the Classics.

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1: In Numbers 9, verse 19 to 22, even when the cloud lingered over the tabernacle for many days, the sons of Israel would keep the Lord's charge and not set out. If sometimes the cloud remained a few days over the tabernacle, according to the command of the Lord, it's not a random cloud, this is God, this is the command of the Lord, they remained camped. Then, according to the command of the Lord, they set out. Verse 21, if sometimes the cloud remained from evening until morning, everyone, evening until morning, when the cloud was lifted in the morning, they would move out. Or, if it remained in the daytime and at night, whenever the cloud was lifted, they would set out. In case you're a slow reader like me, verse 22, altogether, whether it was 2 days or a month or a year that the cloud lingered over the tabernacle, staying above it, the sons of Israel remained camped and did not set out. But when it was lifted, I want you to see how much you could not put the cloud or put the movement of God into your calendar. You know how many times it says sometimes? Whether it was 2 days, a month, a year, whenever, there was no way to predict the movement of the cloud. All you could do and all you were asked to do is if you see this large, looming, protective, guiding symbol of God's presence that you could actually see, if you saw it move, there's no back and forth, there is no debate, there is no negotiation. You go with it. And if it stayed in the same place, you don't have to think, am I supposed to leave today? It's staying in place. We're staying here. This is a small picture. This is an imperfect picture of what it looks like to walk by the Spirit, to follow the Spirit. But it's also, for a lot of us, an uncomfortable and oftentimes undesirable life. The Spirit will take you somewhere. It will take you to a person. And it's a workplace you kind of like, actually. Right? It's nice people, the pay is good, you feel fulfilled, and you're like, oh, okay, I can't wait to work here for the next decade, at least 5 years. After 1 year, the company goes down, and not out of your own fault, and the Holy Spirit says, all right, let's move. And you want to stay there a little bit longer. And you have the choice. Am I going to follow the Spirit? Am I going to follow the cloud? Or am I going to try and salvage what I have here? Because I like it here. But let's say you follow the cloud and you go to another place. And this is not like the place you were previously. You're praying, Lord, let this be an evening until morning situation. Lord, I don't want to be with this D group. I don't want to be with this family because I had to move back with them. Lord, I don't want to deal with this trouble in life. Heal them, fix that. Do something, and it goes on for 2 days, plus a month, plus a year. And you have a choice. I don't like where I have been led. Am I going to leave, even though the cloud has not left? When you walk by the Spirit, it's not about your prediction skills. It's not about your mental sharpness, or your cleverness, or the people you know. Believe it or not, if this has never been something you've experienced, walking by the Spirit, for that to happen, all it really is that you invite the Spirit to guide you.
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3: What is Christian Gnosticism? There is actually no such thing as Christian Gnosticism, because true Christianity and Gnosticism are mutually exclusive systems of belief. The principles of Gnosticism contradict what it means to be a Christian. Therefore, while some forms of Gnosticism may claim to be Christian, they are in fact decidedly non-Christian. Gnosticism was perhaps the most dangerous heresy that threatened the early church during the first 3 centuries. Influenced by such philosophers as Plato, Gnosticism is based on 2 false premises. First, it espouses a dualism regarding spirit and matter. Gnostics assert that matter is inherently evil and spirit is good. As a result of this presupposition, Gnostics believe anything done in the body, even the grossest sin, has no meaning because real life exists in the spirit realm only. Second, Gnostics claim to possess an elevated knowledge, a higher truth, known only to a certain few. Gnosticism comes from the Greek word gnosis, which means to know. Gnostics claim to possess a higher knowledge not from the Bible, but acquired on some mystical higher plane of existence. Gnostics see themselves as a privileged class, elevated above everybody else by their higher, deeper knowledge of God. To discredit the idea of any compatibility between Christianity and Gnosticism, one has only to compare their teachings on the main doctrines of the faith. On the matter of salvation, Gnosticism teaches that salvation is gained through the acquisition of divine knowledge, which frees one from the illusions of darkness. Although they claim to follow Jesus Christ in his original teachings, Gnostics contradict him at every turn. Jesus said nothing about salvation through knowledge, but by faith in him as Savior from sin. For it is by grace you have been saved through faith, and this not from yourselves, it is the gift of God, not by works, so that no one can boast. Ephesians 2 verses 8 and 9. Furthermore, the salvation Christ offers is free and available to everyone, John 3 verse 16, not just a select few who have acquired a special revelation. Christianity asserts that there is one source of truth, and that is the Bible, the inspired, inerrant word of the living God, the only infallible rule of faith and practice, John 17 verse 17. It is God's written revelation to mankind, and is never superseded by man's thoughts, ideas, writings, or visions. The Gnostics, on the other hand, use a variety of early heretical writings known as the Gnostic Gospels, a collection of forgeries claiming to be the lost books of the Bible. Thankfully, the early church fathers were nearly unanimous in recognizing these Gnostic scrolls as fraudulent forgeries that espouse false doctrines about Jesus Christ, salvation, God, and every other crucial Christian truth. There are countless contradictions between the Gnostic Gospels and the Bible. Even when the so-called Christian Gnostics quote from the Bible, they rewrite verses and parts of verses to harmonize with their philosophy, a practice that is strictly forbidden and warned against by Scripture, Revelation 22 verses 18 and 19. The person of Jesus Christ is another area where Christianity and Gnosticism drastically differ. The Gnostics believe that Jesus' physical body was not real, but only seemed to be physical, and that his spirit descended upon him at his baptism, but left him just before his crucifixion. Such views destroy not only the true humanity of Jesus, but also the atonement, for Jesus must not only have been truly God, but also the truly human and physically real man who actually suffered and died upon the cross in order to be the acceptable substitutionary sacrifice for sin, Hebrews 2 verses 14 through 17. The biblical view of Jesus affirms his complete humanity as well as his full deity. Gnosticism is based on a mystical, intuitive, subjective, inward, emotional approach to truth, which is not new at all. It is very old, going back in some form to the Garden of Eden, where Satan questioned God and the words he spoke and convinced Adam and Eve to reject them and accept a lie. He does the same thing today, as he prowls around like a roaring lion looking for someone to devour, 1 Peter 5 verse 8. He still calls God and the Bible into question and catches in his web those who are either naive or scripturally uninformed or who are seeking some personal revelation to make them feel special, unique, and superior to others. Let us follow the Apostle Paul, who said to test everything, hold to the good, 1 Thessalonians 5 verse 21. And this we do by comparing everything to the Word of God, the only truth.
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0: During the course of previous programmes, I have featured all the main symphonists, with complete coverage of Beethoven, Brahms, Bruckner, Schumann, and also titled symphonies by Haydn, Mozart, Mendelssohn, Tchaikovsky, and many more, including Nielsen and Vaughan Williams. Inevitably, there have been omissions, including mature but untitled symphonies by classical masters and others. And I would like to refer to them as significant others. It should be noted that a high proportion of the significant others are composed in the 20th century, though far from avant-garde works. I trust that listeners will find them stimulating and satisfying.
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0: Programme 2 begins with Haydn's Symphony No. 91, written for his visit to London. We shall hear this fine four-movement work played by the Vienna Philharmonic, conducted by Karl Böhm.

That was Haydn's Symphony No. 91, played by the Vienna Philharmonic under Böhm. As in Programme 1, we shall hear a symphony by the neoclassical Czech composer Martinů, his fifth symphony. The Toronto Symphony Orchestra are conducted by Karel Anschel. The work is in three movements.

That was Martinu's Fifth Symphony, conducted by Carol Anschell. To close today's programme, we shall hear Shostakovich's large-scale Eighth Symphony. It is in five movements and is performed by the Pittsburgh Symphony Orchestra under Maris Jansons.

0: That was Shostakovich's Eighth Symphony, conducted by Malis Janssens. In our next programme, we shall hear Symphony No. 93 of Haydn, together with Shostakovich's Tenth and Vaughan Williams's Fourth.
1: And that brings to an end Classical Symphonies and Significant Others with musicologist Russell Brandon. 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

0: If you're currently standing up, you might want to sit. If you're already sitting, you might want to lie down. And if you're already lying down, I don't know what to tell you. Maybe take a couple of Advil, because you and I are going to think about thinking. Specifically, you and I are going to think about the ontological argument, which is an argument for the existence of God. Ontology is the study of being. It attempts to lift up the rug of our lives and shine a light on what's underneath. It exposes the unspoken assumptions that our lives rest upon. Studying ontology is a little bit like watching one of those behind-the-scenes documentaries, except that the subject is your own being. So, what is the ontological argument for the existence of God? It's an argument that was first suggested by the Italian monk Anselm in 1078. Anselm was indifferent to Christianity as a younger man, but he was to become the Archbishop of Canterbury and one of the Church's greatest theologians. By the way, he was also known for his concern for the poor and was an outspoken opponent of the slave trade, but he's perhaps best remembered for being the originator of the ontological argument. And here it is. Anselm said, "If it is even possible that God exists, then it follows logically that God does exist." Here's what he meant. God can be defined as a maximally great being, maximally powerful, maximally knowing, and maximally moral, a perfect 10 in every respect. If you can think of another being who is more powerful or more knowing or more moral, then that being is God instead. By definition, God must be a maximally great being. Now, here's where it gets interesting. A being is greater if it actually exists than if it doesn't exist. So, suppose that this being, of which none greater can be conceived, did not exist. Well, that would mean that we can conceive of a greater being. One who did exist would be greater than one who didn't exist. So, the being of which none greater can be conceived must actually exist. Otherwise, this being wouldn't be maximally great. Now, some philosophers have said that Anselm's argument doesn't quite work for them as far as they're concerned, so they've modified it slightly, and they've done that by using the concept of possible worlds. The actual world is just one of all possible worlds. The actual world, of course, is this one, the one in which you are currently listening to this particular episode of this particular podcast, while presumably nursing a significant headache. This, unfortunately enough for you, is the actual world. A possible world is one way that things could have been if things had been different. Now, even if we're atheists, most of us would agree that it's possible, just possible, that there is a maximally great being. That means that in one possible world, there really is a maximally great being. But if it really is a maximally great being, it would have to be that way, not just in one possible world, but in all possible worlds. By definition, a being cannot be maximally great in only one possible world. It can only be maximally great if it is so in all possible worlds, including the actual world. Therefore, God must exist in the actual world. That, dear listener, is the ontological argument for the existence of God. And now, if you'll excuse me, I'm off for a lie down.
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